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That last track right there was Goose, featuring Michaela Davies covering Radiohead's True Love Waits, live at the Viva El Gonzo Festival down in Mexico earlier this year. Goose will be playing Salt Lake City during the SLC Twilight Series on August 29th. For Goose, we heard from Jamie Branch, Back at the Ranch. The next set of music, we're gonna continue to find ourselves through some weird modular music. The new ones from Boards of Canada. Hear from CFCF. And we'll stop running from ourselves with No More Running. 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

That last track was by Senegalese musician Lamine Conte doing the song Mba. Can Senegal do it? Can they topple Belgium? We shall see. On right now is a brand new track from Submotion Orchestra, kind of in the trip-hop realm. This new record kind of jogged my memory of listening to them nearly 15 years ago. Just enjoying the early stages of dubstep and trip-hop. But I'm going to get on this next long song. Recorded February 18th in 1969. We're going to hear an introspective tune by Miles Davis, recorded during one single session. To close out our journey today, coming up is the song Shh, Peaceful. Sit back, relax, and enjoy the tunes. 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

Thanks for rocking with KUAA. That was Miles Davis doing Shh, Peaceful. It's been so much better with you, the listener. Thanks for always tuning in to KUAA Community Radio. This has been Happy Hour. Stay tuned for Sounds of Skateboarding and Salt Lake City Music Reality to round out your Monday evening programming. We'll be back next week in the physical realm. But until then, be kind to one another. Go out and see some live music. Cheers.

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Hello? What is up, everybody? This is Roy with Sounds of Skateboarding. I just got here, so I'm going to get set up. I'm going to be playing all vinyl tonight. Nick might come in. Craig might come in. They're busy, boys. So we don't know how long the show will be tonight, but I want to come in and do it. I haven't been in for a while. So stay tuned. Love ya. Thanks for listening. KYA 99.9. Sounds of Skateboarding. Come on!

All right, everybody. Welcome to another evening of Sounds of Skateboarding here on KYA 99.9 FM. My name's Roy. Like I said, it's been a while since I've been here. I've been learning how to be a papa. So tonight, I just kind of grabbed some vinyls from my collection, just randomness. It was kind of spur of the moment that I was going to come in. But let's see if we can get this going. We're going to play a local band, two-piece Wing and Claw. It's put together by Genevieve Smith and James Miska. Hopefully I'm saying that right. But it's beautiful music, and we're going to play off their self-titled album, Wing and Claw. Slow burning feeling. So let's see if I can get this going. Bear with me. Let's see. Maybe. Maybe not. One sec. Let me finish this. It's been a minute. Sorry.

All right. Well, we'll get this going. Sorry about that. All right. So, like I said, it's a local two-piece, Wing and Claw. Yeah, this is beautiful. Slow burning feeling off their self-titled. This is local Salt Lake City music. Here we go. Let's see. One second. Man, you can tell that I have not been in here in a while, people. Okay, right here. My bad. All right, here we go.

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Local legends. 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Yeah. I don't know how often they play anymore, but if you ever get the chance, go see them because it's a fantastic show. It'll make you feel all the feels. Let's see. We're going to jump on to classic. No, this is part of skateboarding history. Crimson and Clover by Tommy James and the Shondells. Here we go, baby. We love you. Thanks for tuning in. Oh, yeah.

Crimson and Clover, Tommy James and the Shondells, always a classic. Like I said, I've been learning how to be a papa, so I've been super busy. So I just grabbed a random

0: There's one.
1: Hello.
0: Mine's not. Is yours working? I actually can't hear mine for some reason.
1: I can hear it. Can you not hear it?
0: I don't think I'm plugged in or something.
2: I hear everything.
3: You are.
0: Oh, no, it's right there.
3: It's just a different headphone.
0: Am I wearing the wrong? No. Oh, it actually has a broken spot in it.
1: Oh, okay, no. Well,
0: let's find it.
3: I'll find it. Hello. Oh, it's just in a little jack right there.
1: David says hello.
0: Okay, I can hear myself totally fine. That was embarrassing. I bet I was talking really loud.
1: No, you're good.
0: Thanks for tuning in, everybody. Let's turn it up a
4: little bit. Testing 1, 2, 3, 4, 5, 6, 7.
5: Hello? Hello? Hello?
6: Let the conversation begin.
0: So. So
2: we had some spicy food earlier.
0: Yeah, we ate this really spicy food over at the we rode our scooters up from the Pearl. Before we get into the show, let's just say this real fast, okay, Jerry D?
2: Ready.
0: Over at the Pearl, where I play the piano every Monday night. Because that's my occupation, restaurant piano player. There was Spy Hop.
2: Oh, yes.
0: Playing these amazing bands off the roof that were so good. One of my favorite bands, I knew it was. Second, the Water Witch had a band playing out the front. The Plastic Cherries were rocking on the porch when we rode away.
2: So three different events happening in the same space.
0: Yeah.
2: Of a block. On a Monday.
0: And it was, and this is just for our listeners. If you're out in your car, cruise by Water Witch, then maybe they're still playing. You missed the Spy Hop show, which was Savage Daughters, Horrible Penny. What was the other one?
2: Ethel Cat.
0: And they were just blasting it off the roof to the whole neighborhood. It was like a musical paradise. I couldn't believe it. And then I was trying to hear all these bands and identify who they were. And I did.
2: You did pretty good.
0: Lovers on the Run. Woo! Boom, boom, boom, boom, boom, boom, boom, boom, boom. So, it's really intense getting the show started right now because we had to ride in at the last second and got distracted by that stuff on the way over. But
2: we battled several scooter gangs. Against our scooter gang.
1: And they won. No scars, no bandages on these
0: guys. Yeah, no bandages. Almost got hit by a car, though. Jerry D showed me a shortcut called 6th West.
2: Yes.
0: It's this amazing street. It's like...
2: you can race the trains.
0: You could make any movie back there if it was as long as it was an apocalyptic movie. So this is the... show where anyone can play tonight all over the Central Ninth area. Anyone can record.
2: And anyone can press play
0: after they recorded, and that especially if you're me, Jerry D, or DJ Munchie.
2: Which is our special guest.
1: Yeah, you said it right, Munchie.
0: Which is our special guest who I've been excited to have in.
1: I'm so excited.
0: For weeks. Do you want to introduce yourself?
1: I guess I shall. DJ Munchie, I guess, is my DJ name. Shout out my mom for giving that to me as a middle name. And shout out to being here with the two coolest. And they survived that biker gang, that scooter gang.
0: Yes. And what are you doing here tonight? What's the special occasion?
1: The special occasion is Slop Fest. Slop Fest was so sick, and I recorded both 2 days, but I have a couple of songs for everyone, so.
0: I bet there's a lot of swear words at Slop Fest, though.
1: There was, but I was really cautious, and hopefully some of the things get blurred out by the instruments, so. But I'm pretty sure I got all of it, so if there was a... mishap then.
0: And what were you doing at Slop Fest?
1: I was performing as well as enjoying. It was a very, very nice little festival that Isaac set up, and we were invited as CDU to join up on that, and I was so excited. And we immediately said yes, and I had the idea, let's record this for David, so.
0: Hell yeah, yes.
1: Hell yes.
0: Awesome. That's so exciting. I was really sad to miss the entirety of Slotfest. I had to go play a show in West Valley in a neighborhood.
1: They needed you over there.
0: Just read those bands. This festival was blowing my mind.
2: These are great band names. So you caught, so we were talking about one of the first bands that you
1: caught. Oh yeah, the first band. So the first band was the Oozers, and
2: okay,
1: I
2: cool.
1: genuinely did not get to make them, sadly, but I overheard them when I was at Duffy's, and they sounded really good. So I went on over, but I did not catch them on my phone because they were so good. So I enjoyed them. They were really good. They started at 4:40, so.
0: And you played, not, I wanted to try to go catch CDU.
1: Oh, we were the second day, not the first one.
0: Oh yeah.
1: But yeah, I still have recordings of all.
0: Do you have
1: of
0: recordings?
1: It.
0: Can you come in again another time and make and show all of them?
1: Yeah, I absolutely, like, I was gonna make a CD for the homies and people who love Slop Fest, you know, of each song from each band that I got.
0: Oh yeah.
1: So if anybody has the ones that I don't have, like, let me know. I'll put it on the CD because I don't have any Oozers and a couple other bands. So.
0: Do you have CDU too?
1: I always got some CDU. It's always up on the voice memos for sure.
0: Okay, let's that first song we were listening to was The Demons. We tried to open with the Demon song. That was over at Doom Lounge.
1: So sick.
0: Let's just get right into it. Thanks everybody for tuning in so much. I'm really excited to hear DJ Moonchi's collection.
1: Yeah.
2: I just want to point out one of the band names is You Died.
0: Yeah.
1: Yeah.
2: Which is
0: Resident Evil.
2: Resident Evil reference? I think it might be.
0: For sure. Yes, Chef.
1: Yes, Chef. We love Yes, Chef. We love Yes, Chef.
0: Did you know all these bands before you went over there?
1: No, I actually, I kind of looked at it and I was like, I think I know most of these bands. And then I put it together and some people are all in similar bands, different names, but they're all so good. They're so good. Talented artists together, you know.
0: Okay, before we try it, I want to just talk one more tiny bit about Jerry D. What's your collection? Because I got to say what mine is.
2: I got a varied collection here. Some stuff that I didn't get to play last week.
1: Nice.
2: That I wanted to.
0: Regular stuff from this moment in time.
2: A couple non-locals playing a local show. I have a recording from Downtown Music from The Goblin.
0: Oh, nice.
1: The
0: For
1: goblin.
0: Today? There's this goblin that goes around Downtown Music and records for us and sends it back.
1: Oh, that's sick. He's on a quest right now.
2: And they recorded somebody who was performing for the Decades Festival at Urban Lounge, but it's like from their

0: was this one.
1: But, do you know any of the, are these your pals or anything?
0: The one of the, I think the vocalist is roommates with my homies. So yeah, like the Sleep Cult homies and stuff. Just, oh, nice. I've just made eye contact with him and like given him a thumbs up after his set. I didn't really chat with him, but he seems cool and he's a good vocalist and guitarist. So, but yeah, I have a clip from their.
1: Okay, let's hear it. Let's hear it. I have to do a little tester to make sure it goes.
0: No, go for it.
1: Well, I guess you have to.
0: Oh, do I have to go?
1: I bet I could just catch up on it. Is that it?
0: That's it.
1: Okay, let's listen.
2: I'm laying on the sidewalk, and I don't

0: All right, this is our last song. Thanks for...
1: Wow, cool. Nice recording, too.
2: Wow.
1: Wow.
3: Wow.
4: Wow.
1: Thanks for being on the show today.
3: Yeah.
1: Thanks for bringing that stuff in. I can't wait. I just saw everyone listening at home. I just saw the list of the in the notepad of how many bands there are.
4: Is Body Double Cowpunk?
3: I don't know how I'd

0: describe them, honestly. I'd describe them as lit and awesome, but I don't know. Yeah. Like, maybe kind of a folky kind of vibe, maybe, or something.
1: Is there something rural about it?
0: Yeah, how did that make you feel, Jerry? How did that song?
2: Rusty.
0: Rusty? It's that violin. It's that violin.
1: There is kind of a fancy violin going the whole time.
0: Yeah, I liked it. I wrote a lot about it when I, like, wrote about it in my notebook. I was like, there's so much emotion, especially in the violin. And it, like, blows me away because violin is really impressive to me, honestly.
1: What kind of notes did you take?
0: I took notes on every band. I was like, oh my gosh, I like want to say what I
1: do. You want to read? Is it just for study or do you want to read the notes?
0: I mean, I'm really summarizing the notes. I'm just saying that they have a lot of whimsy, like, and like, I really like how the drummer like plays like with the bass and stuff, like the tone for the bass, like the entire band is just really impressive and really good. I wish there a lot more people got to see them. So hopefully whoever's listening got to hear that, because that was so good.
1: Cool.
0: Not to glaze, but
1: cool.
0: Cool.
2: Which stage was that?
0: I think that was the indoor stage, because the Oozers played outside and then Body Double played inside.
2: Oh, I guess I'm kind of confusing Slopfest with Pogo. So Slopfest was at Blank Space?
0: Yeah, it was at Blank Space, okay. Like the tattoo shop cool. Next to Duffy's.
2: Yeah, I've always wanted to see shows there.
1: Body it Doubles. Really
0: cool. It was so sick. There's like
2: they keep doing stuff like that.
0: Yeah. No, you gotta go to stuff like that. They do it like usually yearly, I think. Like they've done it 3 years in a row and stuff. And don't quote me on that. And if anybody's listening, I'm sorry if I got that wrong. I don't know. But Slopfest is really cool. I went last year too, and it was really good.
1: Let's hear another song. That's wonderful.
0: That's wonderful.
1: It's so good.
2: Okay.
1: Thanks for bringing all that info. Shout out to any longtime listeners, other guest DJs named Dante. Shout out to Colin if you're tuned in.
2: Shout out to Mom.
0: Shout out to men named Ben.
1: Shout out
0: Ben Cudney.
1: Unbelievable. Okay, let's hear one. What do you got, Jerry D?
2: This is a really fun thing that I was going to play last week, but we didn't quite have enough time. This is the end of the... Well, not the end of the show, but there was Griebler and Sad's going away show. And the touring band was from Japan, and they were called Death Row, and they had this incredible performance at 6&6 Studios, where he stood on a piano bench and kind of guided everybody through all of these incredible chants and movements, and eventually he ended up in a dumpster by Crowdsurf.
1: Whoa.
2: And then back onto the piano bench with his band. So imagine things like that happening when you hear this.
1: Oh song. My gosh.
3: Okay. Please, let's make more big chaos. Please make your big brand new chaos. Are you ready, guys? Okay, so, rock and roll teacher, let's do one. That's the first. Next song. I think. I share you. Okay, please follow me. I share you means I love you. Next song called a love song. Next song called Love Evolution.

0: That sounded great.
1: That was Death Row singing Love Evolution.
0: Wow. I'm going to click that like button.
2: That like button.
1: I'll do that.
0: How do I get the mouse to go? The burner button.
1: I'm also going to
0: push. And the lightning button.
1: And the lightning button.
0: I'm going to hit all of them.
1: I don't know. Oh, burn button. Okay.
0: Hey, there's three likes on it. That means someone at home pressed the like button.
1: I thought the burn button was like a hand going like this, which I don't know what that would even mean.
0: Like a... Cool. Means the Lego hand is evolving to hold the gun.
2: You're giving it a thumbs up with Lego hands.
0: Okay, yeah. Is it a thumbs up from the side?
2: Is it?
0: I don't know. Okay, let me play this song real fast. That was beautiful. This is a song... Oh, great. I almost skipped one. I'm going to try not to skip any so I can just keep saving the CD. Because I'm just trying to show the document of this. Okay, this is...
2: Oh, no.
0: Revival. The reason I call it what I call it, Mormon Mushroom Fest, because I can't remember the word revival for some reason. There's some mental blockage on the word revival. So, Revival. There's a band called Annie's Safe House who played a song, and I actually probably says the name of the song during the song, so maybe I'll have to find out. But I thought this song was really cute because it was about... Well, Annie will describe what it's about. And it's kind of a funny song about the horrors of... about some cultural horrors. Let's listen. This is Annie's Safe House from Revival.
3: Ooh. Once I went on this long trip with this man. He's like kind of like a guru, really, and he's so amazing. And I was paying for everything, you know, food and gas. And he wrote me a song. And this song is for you guys now, wounded but beautiful souls. This one's for you.

to be like reported to some kind of like, you know, committee. But I'm like, for what? His like perfect abs or his like amazing mustache? Is that illegal? He's a character I made up. And I think it's kind of funny. You know, we all kind of know a Bodie Gary. You know?

0: Yeah.
1: What does Bodhi mean?
0: Like a bodhisattva.
1: Oh, Bodhi.
0: Bodhi.
1: Bodhi Gary.
0: I learned that from...
1: So the song's called Bodhi Gary.
0: I learned that from Point Break.
1: Oh.
0: Yes.
1: Wow.
0: Dang. Have you seen Point Break? Yeah. I know you're about, like, surf culture.
2: Oh, about surf culture. I think I've seen...
0: Right?
2: I mean, that's more...
0: I asked you about Sea-Doo and you were like... Yeah, you know those
2: jet skis. Yeah, Cole made that. He made that the name for it. He was like, "That's why I named it that. Make sure everyone knows." So I was like, "I bet." But yeah, no, I don't think I've actually seen that, but I've heard of it.
0: Yeah, the Patrick Swayze character is named Bodhi.
1: Bodhi.
0: And Keanu is the FBI agent who is trying to take down this Bodhi cult leader, surfer, bank robber.
1: Huh. Well, was he a creeper?
0: Yeah.
2: Dang.
0: Watch out for Bodhi's.
2: What about Cody's from Surf's Up? That's another surf movie.
0: Oh, I haven't seen
2: Cody.
0: That.
2: Cody. He knows where Cody is, guys.
0: Bodhi.
2: Cody is me.
1: Okay, let's
0: Bodhi,
1: rock it.
0: Bodhi, Cody, Codes.
2: Oh, Codes?
1: Code.
2: Launch Codes.
1: Okay. That was Annie's Safe House playing up at the festival up there. That was cool. What do you got?
2: I have some... Ooh, youch. Ouch. I have some youch. I have some youch.
0: Exclamation point.
2: Exclamation. Yeah, exactly. Yeah, this is my favorite clip I got from them playing. Honestly, I love every clip of them playing because they're a very impressive band. Another impressive band. But just Andy Diamond. We all know him. We all love him. And everyone else in the band, like, they just know how to play with him. And, oh, he's fast. So let's see how fast that man is.
0: What do you say when this happens to you?
2: Youch!
0: Or this.
2: Youch! Maybe some of that.
0: Yeah.
2: Or I'll go, wah!
3: Shout out.

0: Yeah.
1: Wow.
0: So crazy.
1: math rock, we were talking. Math rock.
0: Math rock vibe.
1: And then do you want to wax poetic on some of these notes?
0: Wax poetic?
1: Well, yeah, they already are.
0: Yeah. I mean, always so good and very cool, impressive stuff from switching to one hard thing to the next. The bass and the drum skill is incredible, switching around fastly. Still understanding the tempo is insane, and the guitars recoil as well. I think I headbang and sway every time I hear them. Yeah. As a musician, wow. They're crazy to me. I'm like, it's incredible to watch them play. They're always very energetic, and they seem like they have a good time every time, like, honestly. And it's good to see Andy do vocals, too, like... He always adds energy when he hits his vocals in, like, into the mix.
1: That part.
0: Yeah. And every song is a David Bowie cover, right, Jerry?
2: From my experience. I'm sure it's always changing.
0: It's math rock.
1: Unbelievable.
2: Every part of your body does a different type of dance.
0: My knees are moving.
1: Let's move right along. That was amazing.
0: Yeah.
1: I can't believe you got all these recordings.
0: Dude, it was so nice. It was so nice to get all these recordings and get to see all these bands play too. It's like I as much as I am playing as well, it's like, oh, seeing everyone else playing, like local people. Like there's so many talented people out in Utah that have bands, and I really appreciate getting recordings of them because they're so good.
1: Well, that's why we do this show, but most importantly, that's why we're excited to have you on the show.
0: Oh, you're too sweet.
1: Because our range doesn't reach very far.
0: I mean, I have so many recordings. If you want some hippie stuff, I got that too. I have so much stuff.
1: Well, we'll do it later. We'll do any... Yeah.
0: Yeah.
1: I mean, like, yeah. We need more people to do it.
0: Yeah.
1: I think we have...
2: Wow.
0: Wow.
2: People are hitting those buttons tonight.
1: I think, really? Let me look at the calendar.
0: Did they like that last song?
2: We got five rock and roll
0: on Youch.
2: Rock and roll hands signs.
0: Aww. Youch, just know everyone loves
1: you. Today's the 29th. Next Monday we have Screwed On, so they're gonna bring some stuff too. They'll probably bring a lot of the similar stuff.
2: Possibly.
1: Hopefully.
0: I mean, I have some recordings of Screwed that I could give them too, cause their set was good.
1: If they don't have them, then yeah, tell them to bring yours.
0: Yeah.
1: Okay, what do you got, Jerry D?
2: So this was...
1: Just loving it. I'm loving the music today.
2: From Griebler's last show.
0: Griebler's so good.
2: As Marley... Not Marley. Ozzy is moving out of town. Here is Griebler at 6 and 6 Studios.
0: Yay.
2: Interstitial music.
3: Anyways, it's about weed.

0: cool.
1: Griebler with a song about weed.
0: Great recording.
1: Thank you.
0: I'm going to play this song real quick. We drove by there on the way here on our scooters. I'm going to play this song by Weird Candy with a K. And this is, again, from where me and Falcon B were hanging out in the Gopha at the Revival.
2: Revival. And the Mormon Mushrooms.
0: And I think it's called Blue Collar Blues is the name of the song is what I'd guess.
1: Blue Collar Blues?
0: I kind of think it's called Blue Collar Blues.
2: I guess we'll find out.
0: But this is Weird Candy, and they've played there. I've played them on here before.
3: Why do you gotta be so political?
0: They've played.
4: We're all really just batteries in the Matrix.
0: They've played here before, and I've played it before because they've been there. They've been there playing every time, so this is them this time.
2: Oh, that's good.
0: Let's listen.

0: crazy.
1: That was Weird Candy playing. Beautiful. I don't know the name of the song. But yeah, they're amazing. I'm a big fan. Very,
0: very beautiful.
1: What's the word? For some reason, my vocabulary just vanished. It's called improvisational. Yeah.
0: Roblox, bro.
1: Go, you can do it.
0: Oh. Nice. Splash zone, bro.
1: Nice. Okay, back on track. What? Do you have an announcement to make to the world?
0: Do you want me to make the announcement?
1: Yeah.
0: I was just talking. There was an unfortunate event of us walking to the vending machine, and the vending machine said we only had availability of 54 cents. And so therefore it said it with Jerry, said it with me, and not me, me as Dave, me as in Dave. And it wasn't working. So if anybody knows where we're located, bring us some candy bars. We're hungry. We want to munch and not on Ritz crackers.
1: We've never tried to do this show without candy bars. So I don't know what's going to happen.
0: First time on air and no candy bar.
1: Smell. This is like just putting a bunch of sandwiches in a bag. They'll fall apart. So, DJ Moonchi?
0: Yeah.
1: What do you have next?
0: Oh my gosh, I forgot about that. I have the bestest from the westest. I have a yes, chef, please. And it's going to be pretty sick. I'm super excited to show you guys Yes Chef, because I hope that whoever's listening, and if it is Yes Chef listening, then you get to hear me play this.
2: Every time you say that, I flinch.
0: You flinch. Yes Chef. Yes Chef. Yes Chef. Chef, Yes Chef. What it's so scary.
1: This is a band that I am not familiar with.
0: So this is a band of our favorite musicians from other bands put into another one, such as the Poor Comies and the Sleep Cult Homies, all those people.
1: Mm-hmm.
0: They have another band called Yes Chef, and it has Jake doing vocals, and I am so happy that he's doing vocals because he gets really smiley when he performs, and it's just all, in general, a nice time. But everyone plays together really nicely in this band, I believe, and seeing friends and bandmates make truly, amazing music is really incredible, so I'm excited to play this for you guys.
1: Okay, let's hear it.
3: Yeah.

0: Yes, chef. Corner.
1: That sounds nice.
0: Behind.
1: Yes, chef. These
0: behind.
1: Guys told
0: Heard.
1: Me what yes, chef.
0: Heard. Yes, chef.
1: I didn't know what yes, chef meant, and I had it explained to me.
0: It's a scary topic to talk about. Yes, chef. But other than that, the band Yes, Chef is really cool. So I'm really happy I got to play them, and yeah.
1: That's cool. You got anything from your poetry book?
0: My poetry book? My words of mischief.
1: I just love that you wrote down all these ideas about the band.
0: I love these bands, and I want to tell you guys how I genuinely feel about them. And I know I'm saying a lot of good things, but it's because a lot of these people are really good. And so I just like, I don't know. I don't think I have any other words other than hello to Yes Chef if you guys are listening. And if not, I'll probably see them later. I don't know. But it was a truly good moment to see them play, and they played all their songs very smiley, and I always enjoy seeing like happy stage presence, you know, when performing. So
1: cool.
0: But Yes Chef, behind.
1: Well, this is one of our favorite art forms too, right, Jerry D? Ensemble music.
0: Ensemble.
2: Yes.
0: Wow. Wow.
2: But this is not my next one is not ensemble music.
0: Is it switching up the vibe?
2: I'm switching up the vibe.
0: I'm down for that.
1: Are you gonna play the goblin?
2: No.
1: Okay.
2: I went to Utah Arts Festival.
1: Oh yeah.
0: Yeah.
2: And I went on Saturday during the morning, during the afternoon. And the first artist I got to see was a poet named Savannah Davis.
1: Oh, we're gonna listen to some poetry.
2: So we're gonna listen to a piece of poetry. And I hope that's
1: okay.
2: Wonderful.
1: Yeah, that's great.
2: I don't want
1: like,
2: to play something that's not your favorite, but you know,
1: this
2: Savannah
1: is
2: Davis
1: fantastic.
2: Doing a poetry
0: we
2: reading.
0: We need more poetry. We need more poetry
2: the
0: out
2: Utah
0: there.
2: Arts
1: poetry is one of my favorite art forms too.
0: Mm-hmm. People are too scared to share it. It's so sad because some people's poetry is truly beautiful.
2: It's so vulnerable.
0: Yeah.
1: Can I do a little piece of poetry before you play?
2: How about after?
1: Okay. I can't do it after.
2: Why?
1: I'll be
0: forget.
1: Too vulnerable. It's because I'm just going to say it. Oh, lentil. How I love the soily flave of your, of you.
2: And your sheath is stuck in my teeth.
0: In the coral reef. I chief.
1: Wow.
0: Wow, that's beautiful, guys. We should make a poetry book together.
1: The belief.
0: The belief.
1: Of the soily flave.
0: The revival.
1: Of the grave. Oh, lentil, how you remind me of the soily flave of the grave. Goodbye. That's my poem.
2: Here's some real poetry.
0: Tough crowd. Oh no.
3: This one is called Silhouettes. I watch the world spin and I am dizzy. The clock drifts and ticks of impermanence. Even now I feel it. Cold air in a warm room. Some days, I fear that all I know is fragile, that it will shatter with an exhale. Some days, I love like I am afraid to fall. Shaky breath in an aching rib cage. I can see it, even now. Nightmares where no matter how hard I try to swim, I cannot keep my head above water. And when I wake up, I'm still choking on air. Some days, I fear that I will watch it all pass me by, slipping through my fingers until there is nothing left to grasp but the silhouettes of all that was. It comes in waves, this fear of the unknown, fear that burns like a fever. Yet here we lie, soft hands and sunken eyes. Pull me closer and I have never felt so real. This new reality that pulls me from the static in my brain, I listen to your heartbeat. And I realize that it is louder than the ticking of the clock, stronger than the inevitable, that even in this stifling room, we make the space to breathe. Even now, in the midst of all that rises and falls. I think this could be enough. Thank you.
1: Wow, that was beautiful. Thanks for recording that.
2: I hope you all
1: noticed
2: the sound of a heartbeat.
1: Yeah,
2: boom, boom, from across boom, boom. The festival as they were talking about their...
1: Yeah, it was Diggable Planets checking their kick drum. Right?
2: Right.
1: Okay, I'm going to play a song real fast. I'm going to try to go in hyper mode.
0: Hyper play mode.
1: This is the band Dolly, who was up at Revival. And I think the song is called Afterlife, I bet you. And
2: if it's not, call the Axe Line.
1: If it's not, call the Axe Line, 385-528-1129. And this is a... There was... You'll hear some wind sounds because there was a storm brewing while they were playing. And they got done playing and a double rainbow came out.
0: Beautiful. So beautiful.
1: Let's listen.

0: That was Dolly. They had to do that last note.
1: Isaac said Dolly is freaking sick, and I agree. That was really cool. I really like the bomb effect. The entire time.
0: Plus, there was a double rainbow right when they got done.
1: Dang. They inspired the sky.
0: Mm-hmm.
1: Said, okay, artwork.
0: Okay, what do you got?
1: Oh, man. What don't I got? I got a whole lot of knee. I got a whole

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1: Thank you.

working mainly on the contrast between the normal state of waking conscious attention, which was this one, number three, and what you might call the generalized awareness of the human organism. And I was using the metaphor of conscious attention as a spotlight and the generalized awareness of the organism as a floodlight, and showing how by identifying ourselves with the spotlight operation of consciousness and with the voluntary neuromuscular system, we attain to a very partial conception of ourselves and a very partial and symbolic view of the world. That is to say, we see what we learn to notice, and we screen out everything else. We really don't notice anything that we don't also have a name for. And children are constantly asking when they're learning to talk, what is this and what is that? And you'll notice that children very often point to things for which we don't have any names, and they want to know what it is. For example, we don't, like some of the American Indians, have a name for dry space. Nor do we have a name for the inside surface of a cylinder. There may be a mathematical term for it, but in ordinary speech, the inside surface of a cylinder doesn't have a name for it. Except a long phrase, the inside surface of a cylinder. Nor, for example, do we see any connection between having six toes and pushing aside the branches of a bush to get through. But in an American Indian language, those are the same ideas. It's all based on the idea of V. You V the branches to get through, and you, as to your foot, you have a sixth one V-ing off at the edge. You see? Now, what you notice, the way the world seems to you, the way its logical connections seem to you, depend on whether you have words for it or whether you have symbols for it. So then, what happens is, as a result of concentrating on, or of using, shall I say, overusing, over-exercising the faculty for conscious attention, we come to have a sensation of our own existence as beings definitively separate from the outside world, the world beyond the skin, and from most of what goes on in our own bodies. And this state of affairs we could call alienation. When this state of affairs exists all by itself, but it is not necessary for that state of affairs to exist all by itself. The spotlight consciousness can be supplemented by increasing use of the floodlight consciousness so that it becomes balanced. We assume that the baby, before it has learned conscious attention and before it has learned any words, is all the time using floodlight consciousness with a little bit of spotlight, and therefore would feel, as Freud supposed, oceanic, that is to say, at one with its surroundings. When later words are used and it is taught to be itself and to construct the outside world as society constructs it and conceives it, then the baby develops a sense of having a separate ego. And this development is brought about by means of a stratagem, which gives the infant a great deal of confusion. Because since the baby is given a sense of identity by parents and teachers and relatives and other children, it is unable to resist
the pressure put upon it by the social group. The pressure of a group, even upon an adult, is enormously powerful. Much more so on a child. So the odd thing is that by the commanding pressure of this group, the child is informed that it is free. That is to say, that it is an independent agent and an originator of actions for which this separate identity is to be held responsible. And in that, you see, there is a weird gimmick, because the baby is told that it must be free. You are ordered to be free. That is to say, you are required to do actions which will be acceptable only if you do them voluntarily. And this basic contradiction that underlies our sensation of personal existence is the result why most people are confused, and why there is a nagging sense of frustration underlying all civilized human existence. Because you are trying to solve a self-contradictory and therefore insoluble problem. How to be responsible. You see, the word responsible carries its own contradiction. It carries freedom. You are able freely to decide upon your own actions, but you must be responsible. You must do what you're told. So that paradox creates then the sense of the separate ego, which is, if anything, is a hallucination, because it doesn't correspond to any kind of scientific facts whatsoever. The separate organism, although separate, although having a clear outline and identity in that sense, and although every human character is unique and different from all others, nevertheless, every organism goes with its environment inseparably. And the behavior of organism environment is a single field of behavior. These are the facts as they are seen by physicists, biologists, and ecologists. But our experience, our sensation of our own existence is not in accord with the facts. So what it seems necessary for us to do is not, as it were, to try to get rid of the sense of having a separate ego. You can't do that. You can't wash off blood with blood. And if you try to get rid of it, you actually intensify the hallucination that it exists as a real thing. But the ego exists in the same way as the equator. That is to say, it is a social institution, an imaginary boundary, which has a certain convenience to it. But when you start mistaking social institutions for physical processes, you are under a hallucination. So then, could we possibly go to a state of consciousness in which, without giving up the spotlight, that is to say, the faculty for conscious attention, and for constructing symbolic worlds by selection among our sense impressions, could we do that not sort of all by itself in a vacuum, but against the background of more generalized awareness? Because after all, every particular activity, every tracing out of details, as I pointed out yesterday, requires a background. So the background of ordinary attentive consciousness, looking at, is generalized awareness. And the more you become aware of generalized awareness, the more you realize that you and the external world, right out to the furthest known galaxies, are a single process. And so when this begins to appear, one moves into state number 4, which I have called sensory awareness. There is a Zen saying, when looking for the pillow in the dark, the mind is all in the hands.
Now, it's very interesting how you can, as it were, shift your mind all over yourself. Normally one thinks of it as in the head, although for Chinese and Japanese the center of the mind is always in the center of the chest, which they call shin in Chinese or kokoro in Japanese, and that means the heart mind, and they feel that they think from here. We feel, of course, that we think from here, and that we have a little man inside our head who is the ego and directs it all. But you can, as in the saying, you are looking for the pillow in the dark, or you're looking for the soap in the bathtub when all the water's cloudy. The mind is all in the hands. Now beyond that, you can very simply get into a state of consciousness where your mind seems to be all over you, where instead of feeling that you are looking at things, you feel rather that you are becoming them. And the whole external world comes on, one could only say, in a very different way from the usual. The reason why this can happen is, of course, that all that we feel about the external world is in fact a state of our own bodies. What you are seeing now in front of you is how it feels inside your head, in the optical nervous centers. Your brain and all that goes with it is translating whatever there is in the outside world into states of itself called color, shape, weight, texture, and so on. So all that you see is you, really, physically. But also one must add to this that one of the things in the external world is you. So you are both outside and inside. You are something in nature, but all that you know of nature is you. And you'd have to take these two things into consideration simultaneously. So sometimes it might feel as if everything you see is inside your skull. And the next moment it might feel that your skull is in the middle of everything. And then the next moment everything is inside you, and then you are in the middle of everything, you see? A sort of capping process like this. So, in this state, you find that you less and less discriminate between what is important to be looked at and what is not important to be looked at. In order to enter this state, the first thing that is necessary is to slow down, to suspend judgment on what you ought or ought not to be doing. And here I would say then that I am describing the initial stage of a process of meditation. And in talking in general about meditation, it is absolutely essential to understand that one cannot meditate correctly if you do it as a preparatory exercise for something else. Meditation is not self-improvement. Do not enter into it under any such delusions. There is no one to be improved. Meditation is a form of enjoyment. It's a way of digging the universe, if I may put it so slangily. Meditation is not meditating on anything. This always bothers Orientals when somebody says, well, while we do this or that, we meditate. Well, a Westerner always says, what do you meditate on? An Oriental can't understand that. We don't meditate on anything. Meditation isn't about anything. It isn't like thinking about.
It's simply a clarification of consciousness and can be about anything or nothing. And so to enter the state of mind, which is called jhana, which when translated into Japanese becomes zen, jhana is a yoga word, the first thing that's necessary is then to slow down and to abandon notions of what it is important to do and what it's not important to do. And instead of closing your eyes, keep them open, keep your ears open, keep all senses open, but don't program them. That is to say, don't tell them what they're supposed to look at. Let them simply fall upon, or let everything that is there to be heard or seen arrive by itself, and let the senses work by themselves. That is to say, let your eyes see whatever they want to see, let your ears hear whatever they want to hear, let your nose smell whatever it wants to smell, and let your sense of touch feel whatever it wants to touch. And in general, let your mind do whatever it wants to do. Of course, as a matter of habit, the mind tends to be incessantly chattering. Words set up constant circuits, and one's skull is full of voices. They're not always your voice, your mother's voice, your father's voice, your Aunt Matilda's voice, your teacher's voice is still talking to you when you think. And if you listen very carefully to your thoughts, you will hear other people in your head. Because you see, you are not you. You are an amazing collection of what George Herbert Mead called the interiorized others. And all this chorus of voices is constantly directing your life and propagandizing you. You have now to tell them to shut up. And try to let thinking, that is to say, interior talking, stop. Now you can't force it to shut up. And that is why one of the classical aids to meditation is concentration. To find something to focus the attention on, so that the chattering will cease. And it should be something interesting. Something that is not interesting in the sense that you can think a lot of ideas about it, but something which is enormously fascinating for its purely sensuous aspects. The female form is not too appropriate for this purpose, nor the male form for women, if they find that very fascinating, because it has so much social junk attached to it, so many associations. So one it inclines to choose something like jewelry, or a crystal, or a flower, or a purely abstract play of light patterns, or something like that, as what is called a support for contemplation. Something which you don't need to think about, but which you can look at enrapt. And as you acquire this way of becoming wordlessly interested and fascinated with any focal point of consciousness, you will begin to see, as your eyes move, that the whole world is like that. That, for example, you become aware of the myriads of colors playing around on the floor. This isn't a question of trying to see how many things you can notice. You know, a game that children play is that a tray of assorted objects is displayed before them for 1 minute and then covered, and you write down how many things you saw on the tray. It's not like that at all. Because on any given tray there are infinitely many things, and you could never count them all up. It isn't the point of how many things can you see.
The point is like having a clear window to look through instead of a dirty one. So that the whole of the sensorium, that is to say everything seen, heard, tasted, touched and smelled, becomes much clearer. And none of it, as you learn not to think about it, it becomes much richer than it is when you think about it. And so everything starts to be more real, more alive, more glowing, and you suspend also judgments about things. What is good or what is bad? And in doing this, you introduce yourself to a fascinating world. That is why some Indian yogis practice what is called mauna, which is silence. Maybe silent, some have for 10 years, some all their lives. Because after you have practiced silence for a month, you get silence in your head as well. Now there are dangers to being a mauni. When you see the clouds, you become the cloud. And if you are wandering down a street where there's a riot going on, you're liable to join the riot. Because that's what's happening. You just go with it. So one doesn't enter into mauna without a guru and without some kind of a discipline which protects you, as it were, builds a protective wall around your experiment, just in the same way as a bird builds a protective wall, the shell, round the young chick when it is before it's ready to hatch. So in the ordinary way, therefore, you can't expect a Western person negotiating a high civilization to be a mauni or to be silent all the time. But you, for the sanity of any Western person involved in this kind of civilization, it is very important for him to be silent some of the time. And I mean silent inside the head. Just as you must stop talking occasionally if you want to hear what anybody else has to say. So you must stop thinking in order to find out what there is to think about. If you talk all the time, you will have nothing to talk about except talking. If you think all the time, you will have nothing to think about except thinking. And so you will exhaust yourself and come to a dead end, which is called psychosis. So for health, it is very important to stop thinking. Not always. So that you will find that you get a non-thinking state as background to the thinking state. And this corresponds to floodlight awareness as background for spotlight awareness. In Zen Buddhism, the word, the non-thinking state is called munan. This is Japanese. Munan. Mu. No. Nen. Thought. It means thought. And it also means blocking. Having a jerky mind. Let's call it that. So this state I'm describing is the state of munen, of no thought. But it doesn't mean a kind of anti-intellectual attitude. Hakuin, the

the mirror, as it were, the mirror mind, then you can go back to thinking, and you can think against the background perfectly comfortably and not get hung up on thinking. And so in this way, you get an extraordinary feeling of life going on as a single process all the time, which doesn't stick. You and it are all one, and it's got all kinds of differentiations within it, so that it doesn't become some sort of a formless blur, but it is sort of it flows like water. As water has all the patterns in it, the network of sunlight, the ripples, so on, so in the same way the world has all this, but it constantly flows because there are no hang-ups. So then the royal road to this state is giving up the sense of urgency that you ought to do something, something is required of you. And understand, for example, that looking at a rubber band on your fingers can be quite as important as anything else you can do. In other words, being here at this moment and listening to the sound of my voice without paying the slightest attention to what it means can be as important as anything there is in the universe. Why not? Is the tree outside important? It's beautiful. Is it worth looking at? Why, certainly. But it's not achieving any great mission in life. It's just being a tree. As Emerson said in his essay, I think, on compensation, these roses under my window are not concerned whether they are better than last year's roses or whether next year's roses will be better than they. There is simply the rose. It lives for today. And that's the point. When you learn the art of meditation in this way, you will see other people rushing around wildly like chickens with their heads cut off. And they think they're going somewhere. And they're completely deluded. They're there, and they don't know it. That's why they're rushing around so wildly. But you, by this means, can begin to learn that you're there now. And that the extraordinary thing, as you see the world in this way, especially as you see people in this way, and from this point of view, you realize that people are valid natural processes. Just like trees and birds and clouds. Now, do you ever criticize a cloud for being badly shaped? Did you ever see patterns in foam make an aesthetic mistake? Well, no, one just doesn't. There was once an 18th century classicist, one of those people who enjoyed formal gardens and kind of Greek palaces, who criticized the stars for not being symmetrically arranged. But that would never occur to us today. We don't want to see our stars in wretched geometrical patterns. We love to see the scatter of them and the curious groupings through the sky in a marvelous, irregular order, a marvelous orderless order, you might call it. The funny thing about clouds and stars and mountains and all natural outlines is that they're beautiful, and we know that they have a quality which distinguishes them from being messes. When you know a mess when you see it. But these things don't apparently make messes. So in a way, human beings don't either. And when you see human life as something that is just the same kind of thing as the shape of a tree or a cloud, or like that, you stop judging.

0: And you have to know that about yourself. And this is the beginning of everything. This is the beginning of every kind of wisdom. To see that you really don't have to go anywhere. You don't have to get any better than you are, because with all your defects, your selfishness, your neuroses, your sicknesses and everything, well, fish have neuroses and sicknesses and so on, and so do plants. You've often seen plants that have got bumps on them or some queer little diseases and so on. And they all have those sort of troubles. That's life. But when you realize that you are an authentic projection of the universe, just as you are at this moment, then there's nowhere to go, there's no need to do anything. And out of that peace comes energy. Real energy, instead of phony energy, which is trying to lift yourself up by your own bootstraps. The usual kind of human energy, which gets progressively nowhere with more and more busyness. Now, beyond this state, there is going to follow another, which I have numbered five. I called it cellular awareness. And I must repeat the fact that I used this word cellular not in a strictly scientific way, but as a good way of describing the kind of awareness that it is, how it feels from the inside. Because it is as if every cell in your body became alive. Now you know, your cells don't talk English. But they are a very, very subtly and highly organized things. If you've ever seen a model of a living cell, you've seen the most fantastic object. And those cells are engaged in all sorts of activities. But they don't structure the world the way you structure it, because they don't use that language. And so as you get into cellular awareness, you begin to feel rather like the artist who paints in a pointillist fashion, that everything is dots, little tiny vortices. You become aware of the texture of things to an extraordinary degree. It's almost as if the world had been photographed through a screen which put into the senses a feeling of intense detail, as if every one of your nerve ends was now detected in sending its separate message to the brain. And so this makes the world look highly textured. There are no more such things as blank green or blank white or spaces. All space is rich. And that is what those painters are representing in doing spaces with dit-dit-dit-dit-dit-dit of the brush like this. And also, you will notice that certain kinds of painting, particularly, say, Persian miniatures, if you look at them, you will see the artist is painting the world as the Arabian Nights describe the secret garden into which Aladdin went, where all the trees were made of jewels, and where everything looked as precious, as if it had been carved by a master carver. And they try, with their art, to give the impression that the more you look into the background, you see suddenly that the background of a pillar, the painter hasn't made it white. He's put a design into it, in white, but just a slightly different shade of white. Complex design. You feel that within the design, there is still another design. And that it has an infinitely carved, rich texture. This is why Oriental art, in general, you find this among the Chinese at a certain period. You find it constantly in India. You find it in Persia. You find it in the Moorish work. And you find it, too, in early Celtic manuscripts, like the Book of Kells, the Lindisfarne Gospels, and so on. This fascination with what seems to be a world of infinite detail. And this, of course, is the world of paradise. This is what all those angels and whatnot are about. Now, from cellular consciousness, you can pass to what I would call, again, symbolically, molecular consciousness. Not that you are going to be aware of molecules. No. But it is as if suddenly, this is the state which Buddhists, or part of the state which the Buddhists call suchness. It's as if it can be rather frightening, because everything becomes perfectly meaningless. People, everything that's going on is just jazz, almost electronic jazz. It is a dancing process of energy. And you feel sort of lost in it. Well, what's supposed to happen? I mean, what's it all about? It's just dancing energy. And you can, you have to be careful here, because this is the danger point in the meditative process. Because here you can suddenly get the vision of hell. And the vision of hell is that this world is a monstrous mockery. That it is meaningless in the worst sense of that word. It is just a gyration, a pointless gyration of particles, or of wavicles, or of whatever, which is tormenting itself. It keeps itself going on with a certain kind of hope in order that it may eventually destroy things. And then you see the horror of biology as the mutual eating society. What a ghastly conception it all is. And everything is phony. People say they're people, but they're not. They're just robots. Everything is made of plastic or enamel tin. Everything is just buzz. That's a danger, you see here. But if this happens to you, and you get the feeling that everything is pointless, everything is just mechanical buzz, what you do is what an Arab does in a sandstorm. He knows there is no possibility of conquering the sandstorm. So he kneels down, sort of in a fetal position, and takes his wool burnous and covers himself completely and waits until the storm is over. If he gets covered by sand, it is usually porous enough to admit some air for breathing. Or in the same way as an ocean liner in a typhoon, they just turn off the engines and drift. It's the only thing to do. So in the same way, if you ever get into this particular kind of psychic horrors, drift. Just let it be, and it will resolve itself. And it's important to go through that state in a way. Important to realize that you don't know anything. You don't know what it's all about. You don't understand the universe. It's all incomprehensible. Words and systems were just a way of whistling in the dark. We all whistled in the dark together and agreed that we had the same whistle, and that was great, but we really don't know anything. Anybody who poses as an authority about anything at all is just making an authoritative noise. And he may be able to make some remarkable demonstrations. For example, by interfering with diseases in various ways, we can make people healthy for a time, until we can't make them healthy anymore. This may be a good thing. It may not be a good thing. It might be best not to interfere with nature, but simply to let human beings alone and regulate by a kind of inner natural homeostasis their own population level, and just let it happen. There's no way of proving conclusively that our way of dealing with these things is better than doing nothing. But life is, in a way, an experiment all the time. One's whole existence, the very shape of one's body, is just coming on, you see? It's got to come on somehow. And so one way is this. We all come on together looking like each other and having certain common characteristics. Well, look at a snake skin. Every scale is rather like the other, and it's all coming on together. So you suddenly see that there is no particular reason why you should be this way rather than that, that everybody is putting on a good show, a big act. And if you're not ready for that, if you're not educated to the point where you can understand that situation, you may get very nervous. And you say, well, everybody always wants to know, what am I supposed to do? See, this is a common question. What am I supposed to do? How am I supposed to feel? I want an authority. I want someone to convince me that the way I'm doing it's the right way. But don't you realize, whenever you accept authority, you accept it on your authority. You say, I believe the Bible. Because why do you believe the Bible? Because it said Jesus says in the Bible that we should believe the Bible. Yeah, but it's your opinion that is an opinion to be accepted. It's on your own authority. You create the power of your own teacher. And you create the power of your own government. That's the saying, the people gets what government it deserves. And if you don't like it and you don't overthrow it, well, then that's your problem. But always, you see, authority springs from you. So, also does the way you define yourself. You accepted society and its suggestions, always rather tacitly, but you did. So here, in this amazing moment of seeing the world as a big act, as a big buzz, as jazz, doing this, it's all vibration. And you see absolutely no compelling reason why it should be that way rather than any other way. Well, if you don't panic, you see, then you get into the domain that Buddhists call suchness. It is just as it is. Now, if it's a big act, who's doing it? Who is the actor? What lies behind all this jazz? That's a big question. And it is through asking that question that we move from 6 to 7 into the state that I called light. Because when you become aware of energy jazzing this way and that way, and on top of this you have already, don't forget, become aware that you and the outside world are a single energy system. Then what is it? You realize, for example, I do not exist as I at all, unless there's something else that's other. And that immediately is the clue to the fact that self and other are polar. They go together. Well, how do they go together? All right, put it the other way around. What would you do if you were God? If you were the works, in other words. If you were this whole capacity for patterning energy, what would you do? Well, you'd first of all have to draw the line somewhere and then proceed. You'd have to make a difference. Because if something doesn't make a difference, it doesn't matter, does it? So if you want to make matter, you've got to make a difference. Well, if you take that along and you try all the amazing differences that can be tried, and you differentiate this from that and that and so on from so forth, among all the possibilities of being God, you will eventually arrive at what you're doing now. To you be in just this sort of circumstance. Because this will be one of the infinitely many things to do, with certain restrictions on you, which of course you have tacitly originated, because you wouldn't know where you were without them. And then you suddenly see with this astounding clarity that the energy may symbolize itself to you as a sensation of intense light. You see, our understandings have a way of representing themselves to us in sensuous imagery. We say, when very happy, I was walking on air. You could have knocked me down with a feather. He saw the light. Everything became clear, i.e. transparent. Now, these are not necessarily meant literally, but in intense cases of insight, there is a literal sensory feeling corresponding to the insight. And when something becomes utterly clear in a way that is emotionally and intellectually overwhelming, you are liable to have the feeling of intense light inside your head. Or sometimes a feeling that everything looks transparent, as if it were glass, but it's still there. You don't actually see through it. You don't see the pattern on the chair behind somebody's head. But they look transparent because things have become clear. And it has become at this point shatteringly clear that everything is it, the light, the energy, coming on at you in different ways. And you're coming on at it, and it's all one coming on. You can see that light is the basic component of black things. There is nowhere that isn't light. And if you can't see it, you can hear it. It comes on at you in all kinds of disguises. So here you see it's tabling. Here it's handing. Here it's revolving. It's dancing all sorts of patterns. And you're it. Now, as I said, this may clothe itself, this comprehension, in the sensation of vivid light as being the ultimate component of the you might say, the very inside stream of the nerve. Reduce it all down to what it is fundamentally. That's why when you blow up the atom, you get this light, because it's all locked in it. But then, simultaneously, you remember how I described yesterday, the fellow who gets to the hub of the wheel and gets his peace there, then he gets energy, and then he goes out to the circumference again. Well, then you see that there really is no difference, not fundamentally, between this state of illumination and what we call number three, or ordinary everyday consciousness. You suddenly realize that the way things are now in the perfectly ordinary life are the same thing as the light, which is sort of undifferentiated and overwhelmingly brilliant. The same energy that seems to you light in that state, pure light, then you understand is just what you're looking at. That sitting in this room, you're sitting bang in the middle of the beatific vision. Only we were taught before then to sort of put down the world by saying, well, this is prosaic, ordinary, everyday life, and we're just sitting in a lecture room and on these sort of funny chairs which act as perches for the human body, and, you know, having a lecture, so on. Very ordinary, matter of fact. And you see, from this point of view, there's nothing ordinary about it at all. Wow-wee. So the Zen poem, supernatural power and marvelous activity, drawing water, carrying wood.
1: I was saying yesterday that psychedelic experiences tend to have two aspects. As a matter of fact, you can classify their effects in many different ways. And people who say there are three things to be remembered or four things to be remembered about so-and-so are really making this in order to put a point across, these sort of classifications. There are always 530 things to be remembered about anything. So don't take this too seriously, but I'm doing it to make a point. And these two aspects are, on the one hand, the alteration of sense perception, and on the other hand, intuitive insight. And if we could say that the intuitive insight is the aspect of psychedelic experience that corresponds most closely to the natural mystical experience, which does not necessarily involve the types of sensory alteration or alteration of perception so often involved with the chemicals. Nevertheless, it's hard to draw a very straight line between these two aspects, because every so often the sensory alterations suggest some kind of insight. I first of all want to go into the nature of some of these alterations, typical alterations, and discuss them. But first, you are aware, I suppose, that these chemicals are often classified as hallucinogens. That is to say, chemicals which generate hallucinations. And this has seemed to me a very bad word indeed, because, of course, hallucination always carries with it some kind of condemnation. It's a pejorative word. And I have rarely come across an instance of where the use of LSD or mescaline or psilocybin has created a genuine hallucination. For a hallucination is the appearance of something to a particular individual, unseen by others, which he believes to be part of the real world. In other words, if you saw a ghost, it might be claimed that this was a hallucination. If you took the ghost as really out there. But things like that don't tend to happen. What might be classed as hallucinations are of two kinds. Visions seen with the eyes closed. But of course you know that these are visions. You know that you are under the influence of a brain-altering chemical, and that therefore unusual things are likely to happen, which you are not going to mistake for events in the external world. And therefore, when you close your eyes and behold the most amazing patterns constructed out of jewels, moving with splendid order in the dark, or see infinite complexities of ferns, where the stems sprout fronds, and the fronds sprout fronds, and the frondlets sprout frondlets, and forever and forever and forever, or marvelous arrangements of crystal arabesques, translucent, colored balls moving in space in many dimensions, enormous temples, vast architectural creations with every kind of wall and tower and cauliflower, going on forever and ever, through gigantic spaces, getting involved in thistles with prickles upon prickles forever and ever and ever, visions of Persian palaces, of courtyards, of arabesques, of dancing girls and angels and knights in armor, all sorts of fantastic things will appear before closed eyes. But you know all the time that these are visions, and of course they create the most extraordinary questions. What are they? Because although they are visionary, although they aren't there in the external world, they very much are in the internal world, and they must have some kind of neurological basis. What are we looking at when we see those things? This is a question which nobody knows how to answer. For in some way there must be a physiological basis for this kind of patterning. Is it that we are getting a glimpse of patterning processes within the brain, processes which organize our ordinary thinking about things? After all, you know that when you use the telephone and you dial somebody, there is a machinery which handles it all, but if you go and look at that machinery, you find it has an extraordinarily interesting design. The patterns of electronic equipment are sometimes very beautiful. But you're not aware of those patterns when you make a telephone call. You're aware of voices, and that's it, and bells ringing. So it may be in the same way that within our minds, our brains, there are perfectly marvelous pattern organizations which we become aware of only under special circumstances. In other words, what one tends to do under the influence of a psychedelic chemical is to become aware of being aware. That is to say, you turn your senses back on themselves. And one is only inclined to do this when there is an alteration in the normal form of perception. That is to say, in seeing, you do not notice your eyes. In hearing, you do not notice your ears, especially if they're healthy. But if some disease should attack the eye or the ear, or some temporary inconvenience, and you see spots in front of your eyes, you know that those spots are within the structure of the eye, and if there is singing in your ear, you know that that singing sound is within the structure of the ear, and this turns the sense upon the sense. So in exactly the same way, if something alters your normal way of seeing things, your attention is diverted from what you see to seeing itself. And this, of course, this awareness of awareness, the turning you back upon yourself, even at this still rather superficial level, is the beginning of a process of self-exploration and self-knowledge. But it takes the little alteration to do it, as it were, to fasten your interest, because when your eyes are seeing perfectly, there is nothing to fasten on, you see. The eye creates a visual space of total clarity and emptiness, although that's all inside your head. And you find it difficult to attend to that which has no distinctive features. But when an alteration is introduced, there is some new distinctive feature to sight. But these are very hard to pin down. I gave you an illustration last night of the feeling that everything is at a funny angle. When a picture, as I said, is out of alignment, you know it's wrong, it's queer. Now, supposing everything gets out of alignment, and everything has a sense of being funny. I don't mean funny ha-ha, I mean a bit funny queer. Everything is just odd. Just a little bit odd. It's as if everybody had suddenly grown pointed ears. And not only people, but everything has pointed ears on it. Little projectiles sticking up from these pointed ears. And you know, that's elfin. That's foxy. It's something funny. And leaves on trees suddenly have all pointed ears, see? You get this sort of impression. It's very strange and very hard to pin down. So one of the first inquiries that is always interesting in the psychedelic state is to discuss with yourself, what is the difference between this way of seeing things and the normal way? And you can get a group of people sitting around and talking about that. And it becomes one of the oddest conversations because people can't quite pin down what it is. They all agree. There's something funny. Everything's a little bit off, and yet it looks the same as it should look, but it's off. And what do we mean by that? We really don't know. And it would be very difficult to establish a physiological basis for this. It might be done. But you see, it's like, as in the same way as when you put on colored glasses, everything becomes colored with the color of the glass. And soon, your consciousness will start to eliminate that effect. And it will begin, after a while, to look normal, as it does when you wear sunglasses. So in the same way, if you put on a glass for every sense that you have, and the name of that glass is funny, everything will look funny. And so, but nevertheless, this discussion, what is the difference between normal awareness and funny awareness, focuses you on the whole thing of awareness, on the whole process, which does not ordinarily happen, unless you do meditation practices designed to do exactly that. So, another thing that is comparable to this that happens is what I would call the feeling that everything is significant. Now, this is a funny word. Taken literally, significant means something which serves as a sign, which signifies something other than itself. I say this is a very significant remark that you've made. It means that it has a deep meaning. But there is another sense of significant, which means important, valuable, interesting, in that sense. Now, how can you possibly describe a state of mind in which everything appears to be significant? Logically, this is absurd, just like everything being off-center at a funny angle. But nevertheless, however absurd it is logically, it is nevertheless a characteristic of this state. For example, let's supposing somebody reads. Somebody sits down and reads poetry. Well, you see the meaning of the poetry in the ordinary way. But you also see a lot more than you normally notice. That is to say, every tone and texture of the reader's voice, every clearing of his throat, every pause to take a breath, every gesture is integrated into the poem. It becomes important. It becomes significant. It is as if there were some sort of signal system in the brain which attaches cues to various experiences, so that you know, for example, the difference between a direct experience and a memory. Because some experiences have the here and now cue attached to them, as when you sit and look at somebody. Other experiences, as when you close your eyes and remember the face of a friend who's not here, they have the memory cue attached to them. So you know that that's not a here and now. Well, so in a similar way, our experiences, we attach to them cues. Important. Notice this. There are other cues, unimportant, don't bother. or perhaps no cue at all. Now, here in this state of consciousness, everything gets cued. Everything. Everything you look at becomes important. And you realize that it's only an arbitrary kind of human scheme of selection that says these things are important and those are not. Because everything is important to something. You then get this curious sense, you see, that it doesn't really matter what you look at or what you listen to. Anything will do. Only there does remain a residue of value judgment, so that you're still capable of saying, I would rather look at this than at that. But if it so happens that you just for the sake of experiment choose to look at what rot you would rather not look at, it in turn becomes absolutely fascinating. Among the other alterations, I've thought of quite a number of them. I mentioned already the motion alteration, where the world seems to breathe, where walls seem as if they were made of cloth with an electric fan behind so that they wave, where the pile in a carpet, if you look closely into it, every little bunch of threads constituting pile can start to wiggle. Now, similar to that is what I would call the experience of grain in the senses. Once I was in this experiment, and I was looking at the mullions in windows, like here, you see. And although I wasn't seeing any more mullions than there actually are, I wasn't seeing double. Nevertheless, the arrangement of one after another gave the impression of doubling. It was like seeing double, and yet on account, I counted the same as a person in the ordinary state of consciousness. But one seemed to be a replica of another, of another, of another, of another. And the same would be true in looking at any sort of regular pattern in a carpet or whatever. And then the doctor said, look at your, hold up a finger and see if you see that double. And no, I said, no. Yeah, oh, but yes. But what I had seen was that just beside my finger there was a wisp of cigarette smoke. And this wisp, being just at the same height as the finger, right here, became a basis for an eidetic image of a second finger. In other words, just the same way as you work the Rorschach blot into all sorts of shapes, so I worked the Rorschach blot of smoke in the air into a second finger behind beside the first. And for a moment it seemed just like it, until I detected the source of the illusion. This led to examination of stones. And very quickly I suddenly somehow got into the impression that the whole space of the visual field seemed as if handfuls of pebbles had been thrown into it. And the whole visual space was constructed out of ever so many interlacing concentric circles. You know, for example, in the way that color pictures are sometimes reproduced, there are several techniques. They depend on the various kinds of screen that are used for printing. Well, there is a type of screen that is made up of ever so many circular patterns, all interlocking and intermeshing with each other. And so the whole visual world seemed to be based on a screen or grid of this kind. Now, the interesting thing was that I could not at any point isolate actual lines in space forming this grid which did not coincide with some ordinary sense-perceived object. In other words, there was nothing to be seen that would not ordinarily be seen. And yet my eyes had organized what is ordinarily to be seen into this pattern of ever so many concentric circles. It's as if, in other words, when you listen to an alarm clock, you know, the old-fashioned kind that go click, clock, click, clock, click, clock, click, clock, click, clock. Now they don't. They go click, click, click, click, click, click, click, click, click. But you hear click, clock, or tick, tock, because your mind resents the monotony of tick, tick. And then you know very afterwards you can rhyme doggerel to this clock, and you can hear tunes in it. It becomes the beat, and you fit tunes in with the beat and things like that. Well, in just the same way that you do that, so your eyes can organize what they see into patterns which we would say in the ordinary way aren't there. They can pick out waves, as I see a row of people sitting with their heads on top. There's a thing like this, you see, rippling right through you. See? And ever so many things like that can be done. And so you start, when you see that, asking questions. What is the right way to organize the way you see the world? Everybody running around and agreeing, of course, that they see the world the normal way and the proper way. Yes, but is this actually so? After all, it's an agreement. Supposing we had agreed to see it a different way. See, because the world, as I've often said, is essentially an enormous Rorschach plot. It's profoundly wiggly, except in places where men have tried to straighten it out by building straight walls, straight highways, and so on. But the natural world is wiggly all the way through, including our own bodies. Well, how are you going to interpret these wiggles? How are you going to decide how much of a wiggle constitutes one wiggle? What is a unit of wiggle? You see? So, apparently what has happened in the course of many millennia is that persuasive human beings have said, well, now look, this is the way it goes, and everybody's got to agree with me. Surely this is the way it goes. And everybody says, because this guy is kind of rough, yes, yeah, that's right, that is the way it goes. And so, whether these people were powerful physically or powerful persuasively, we've all more or less agreed to see the world the same way, although we have not agreed yet, you see, to speak the same language. We're still using an enormous number of different languages. But these things, you see, these organizing patterns which we project upon the world are, as it were, languages of another kind. They are patterning methods, methods of thinking, structures of thinking, which we use to organize the external world in exactly the same way that one uses the string bag of longitudes and latitudes in which the world is hung to organize it, or the celestial latitudes and longitudes to organize the stars. These webs, these grids, are fundamental to organized thinking about the world. Numbers, you see, are a similar kind of patterning. And the mathematician knows all kinds of patterns, lattices, matrices, and so on, which can be used for organizing things. So, another aspect of this grain experience in the senses is what I would call a pointillism. You know, pointillism is a school of painting that was invented in France, especially associated with the name of Seurat, where the painting is composed of minute dots in many colors. And this is a very common psychedelic phenomenon, similar to the concentric circles that I just mentioned, to see everything consisting of points. Once again, you are not able to specify actually to put a needle point on any one of these points. And yet everything that you see, the ordinary vision of the world, seems to be made up of minute dots. And you begin to wonder. You know that after all you have many nerve ends. All over your body there are endings of nerves, and these are especially sensitive in the retina. And you wonder, am I becoming aware of the multiplicity of my nerve ends, of every single unit that picks up the external world, and therefore I see in the external world a point corresponding to each one of my nerve ends that picks it up? Well, it might be that. But as you think about that, you are liable to get fascinated with the idea of one nerve end. One point, one, as it were, basic unit of sensitivity. And I have christened this basic unit the eeny-weeny. The eeny-weeny is a fundamental, you might say, unit of conscious life, sensitive life. And when you begin to think about this one unit of conscious life, very extraordinary things begin to happen. Because you realize, well, we've got really down to simplicity now. We've got this, as it were, one fundamental point, which is what's called in Hindu philosophy a bindu. B-I-N-D-U. Bindu is an atom, but not a physical atom in the sense of what our physicists mean by an atom. This is an intellectual atom, the finest that any grain can get. It's almost like the Euclidean point, having position but no magnitude, except that it isn't quite as abstract as that. The eeny-weeny is very much alive. It is a unit of, and I use this word, to indicate what is common to all senses. A unit of sight, of sound, of touch, of taste, of smell. And all these senses, as you begin to realize with the psychedelics, are really one sense, specialized in five different ways. That's why you, in certain cases, hear colors, see sounds, and so on. It all seems to go together. Well, of course, it would, because they're all specializations of our basic sensitivity. All senses are fundamentally a sort of touch. So the eeny-weeny is this fundamental unit of touch. Now, as you know about a neuron is such that it can give either yes or no as a message. That is to say, either it fires or it doesn't. So then the eeny-weeny is like that. It's either black or white. But you begin to see that it's both, because black always involves white and white always involves black. So this eeny-weeny is one but two-faced. Also, its being one implies all the others. One implies many, because you can't think one unless you can think many. You can't think many unless you can think one. The concepts are inseparable. One doesn't mean anything unless you know what many is. Many doesn't mean anything unless you know what one is. So suddenly the eeny-weeny, being one, implies all the others, and being itself, it implies an outside which is not itself. But if you can't have the outside without the inside, in other words, if you can't have the space around the eeny-weeny without the eeny-weeny, and you can't have the eeny-weeny without the space, then somehow it's very difficult to say that the eeny-weeny, the one little unit, and everything else are different. They're not, they go together. And this leads you into the most fascinating of all aspects of psychedelic experience, which I will call the experience of relativity. This gets us back to significance. What is important? Now, we human beings think we're important, and that we have a very complex civilization. that our libraries, our cities, our organizations, our institutions, our nations, our wonders of religion and philosophy and art and architecture and so on, is the most complicated and the most significant thing that ever existed on Earth. And when we look at and realize that there are little cells in our bodies that have a sort of independent civic life, and that there are all kinds of microorganisms, which when we see them, we don't see the familiar human shape. We see something more or less globular. We say, well, that's a very primitive shape compared with the shape of man. It doesn't have a highly organized nervous system as ours, and therefore is obviously an inferior creature. But with a psychedelic, you have time to think about things you don't ordinarily think about. You say, not so hurry. How do you know this thing isn't as complicated as you are? You haven't really looked. Start looking. And we know a scientist can start looking, and he can find that one small, tiny microorganism is very complicated indeed. And why wouldn't it be that from the point of view of this microorganism, its affairs are extraordinarily complex and very important? I mean, imagine just something that we know a lot about that's a long way from a microorganism. Let's consider a bee. What do bees know about subtle distinctions between different kinds of honey that we've never thought of? Supposing a bee is arranged that it does exactly what it likes, and yet at the same time this is always socially acceptable. A pretty groovy sort of civilization, that, wouldn't it be? You never have to stop to think, would this offend anybody or anything like that? You do just what you feel like doing, and everybody accepts it. It's perfectly fine. You play the rules automatically. Well, human beings would say, that's not much of a challenge. After all, it's more significant if you could do something wrong, if you could make a mistake. Well, that's our way of thinking of it. That's our particular taste, that we think it's more fun to play it that way. They may think it's more fun to play it the other way. They say, well, why do you want to introduce all that nonsense for? When you can live a perfectly satisfactory life like a bee, why do you want to go and bring in a kind of principle of evil choice just to make everything messy? Well, it's another form of game, you know. Every game has some kind of a forfeit in it. You've got to lose something in order to find it, or to win it back. Now, that's the essence of a game. That's why you shuffle the deck of cards at the beginning to create chaos. So, and then you work against it, you see. So everybody has something, some kind of thing that's a forfeit to play their life game. Otherwise there'd be no game, you see. We think it's important to survive. Well, it isn't. Yeah, but we say so, you see. It doesn't make the slightest difference whether you live a short time or whether you live a long time. After all, here are these fruit flies, Drosophila. They come and go with extraordinary rapidity, generation after generation in a few days. But

See, each one of you is in the middle of the world because you radiate a sensitivity. In other words, the extent to which your eyes will see, your ears will pick up sound, is always a circle or a sphere. And you can expand that sphere by instruments, telescopes, and radio astronomy, or whatever it may be, telephones. But still, you are in the middle. That's the most important place. Everybody's in the most important place. The middle. And we say man is the measure of all things. It's a funny feeling that man stands in the middle. Of course he does. He knows, as it were, so much higher than himself and so much lower than himself. Probably equal in both directions. So much bigger, so much littler. So when you get down to very tiny, that thing too feels in the same place that you do. But you might say, oh well, but really it's very tiny, because after all we are fairly tiny, and there may be, in other words, beyond all the galaxies that we are aware of, vast systems that we have no knowledge of at all, and they are after all bigger. Are they? Are you sure? Bigger? Or are they just the same place? You see? Eventually you can construct a scheme where you get bigger and bigger and bigger, and that bigger is the same place as the tiniest. It goes round in a circle. That's, you might say at first, difficult to think about, but it is a perfectly logical concept. Perfectly simple. Only it's unfamiliar. So is the sense, you see, as this grows, you realize that everything is in the same position. I remember I was thinking about this once, and at the same time listening to Hindu music. And the concept of this immense relativity was really moving in me, and I was full of marvel at it, and it was somewhat terrifying. Somehow the Hindu music is very deep stuff. You have to have quite a trained ear to go and see that it is something just as profound as anything written by Bach or Beethoven. But I suddenly said, you know, there are moments in this music when God himself calls out for help. I don't know what I meant by that, but something like this. In the Hindu philosophy, as you know, they believe that God plays hide and seek with himself, and that he, for as it were, half the time, whatever time is, anyway, half of it, he gets lost deliberately and forgets that he's God. And he gets as lost can get. You know, which is the end of experience that we call the screaming memes. And that's when God calls out for help. Well, immediately he answers, of course, because he wakes up and finds out who he really is. But what you begin to see through this relativity thing, that everything is central, everything is as important as everything else, however big, however little, you realize it's all God in the same position. But now that begins to scare you, because you say, well, I can't believe that I'm God. That would surely be very blasphemous, because after all, I'm not very good, and God's supposed to be good, and I am not very powerful, and God is supposed to be all-powerful. And you think, what do you mean you're not powerful? It isn't a question of whether you're powerful or not powerful. Powerful and impotent are just two opposites of the same game. If you didn't feel some lack of power, you wouldn't feel any power. I mean, you couldn't be all powerful, because that would mean nothing. There would be just nothing happening if you were all powerful. But when power and impotence, to be able and not to be able, are two phases of the same thing. So in the same way is the voluntary, what I can do, and the involuntary, what I can't or can't help doing. They are phases of the same. You wouldn't know one without the other. And you begin to see, ah,

Yes. Isn't that fascinating? And then in a funny way, you begin to realize it's a sort of secret that you are willing what happens to you without your will. Because you see that you couldn't will anything unless there was also that, that was other, that you couldn't will, that was beyond your control. And it begins to dawn. You begin to see the whole thing, that you're not just something fighting the world or on your little lonesome, but that the whole thing that you think you're fighting is the other side of you. And that but the whole game is to make it seem as other and as strange as possible, as foreign, because that's getting way out. That's making excitement. And you say, well, now why then can't I just switch it off? Well, couldn't I suddenly realize, bang, like this, sitting here, that all that I is other than me, all that I don't will, is really me? Why can't I just do that? See? I only ask you, you think you can't because you think about it superficially. Would you want to? Would you want the disintegration of the other? And find out it's merely you in the sense of your ego? No. The self has to contain something more complex than merely ego. It has to have an element in it which seems to resist. See, when you move your arm like this, you have here what are called antagonistic muscles. And dependent on these is motion. I prefer to call them complementary muscles, but still they are called antagonistic. It's all right. So when this muscle contracts, when the bicep contracts, this one relaxes. And so the opposite way when you do this. Now you see, they play with each other, against each other. And so they make a movement possible. So it is with the voluntary and the involuntary, the power and the non-power, where I conquer and where I surrender. See? But you get this feeling now, see? You see, I played it all the way through. Everything, every creature, every center of sensitivity, every eeny-weeny in the world is the same one. They're all in the same position, but the whole thing is to look as if they weren't. Because that's the hiding part of the game, the concealing part. So that every single eeny-weeny, or human being, or whatever you want, any unit of sensitivity, however you want to measure it, looks down and looks up and says, well, those things aren't me, they're weird, they're very different, see? And especially I don't like spiders or snakes or whatever it is that you don't like, and no, that's not human. And we talk about snakes' eyes, you know, they have no warmth in them. What do you think our eyes look like to a snake? And, I've often said, what about, how do the teeth of a gorgeous girl look to an oyster? So, but then you realize, you see, that the whole point of it is that those things have to look different. That's the whole point. That if you didn't feel they were not human, and they were something else, you wouldn't know you were human. And so they, on their side, look at you. And you, as a human being, have some claim, although it's probably merely relative, to be the most predatory monster on earth. Because the fish stay in the sea, and the birds pretty much stay in the air, but human beings range through air and ocean and everything after their prey. I mean, supposing the sharks could walk. So, when all this starts in, you begin to experience an extraordinary kinship with all other forms of life, not only kinship with insects and worms and bacteria and so on, but also with people, because you begin to see that everybody is faced with the same problem you are. Everybody has the same death problem. And that everybody's workings aren't to be easily dismissed as good and bad.
and say, well, that's good and that's bad, and therefore I can feel. Well, what's the point of all this judgment, as a matter of fact? People judge despite the fact that Jesus said, judge not that you be not judged. But what's the point of it all? Well, the point of it all is so that I feel that I'm right. See, because you can despise other people in certain ways or other classes of people and say, well, they're terrible. But you wouldn't know you were in the right unless you had all those terrible people around you. I was talking in a previous seminar about in-groups. And just for those of you who weren't here, I'll say briefly, everybody's trying to get themselves into an in-group, that is to say, to be nice people. And everybody who does constitute an in-group thinks that they're the nice people, and that the outsiders, even though they belong to a very fancy in-group, are all nasty people. See? And so, if you're in a given American town, say, belong to live on the right side of the tracks, and you're the nice people, and then there are all those bums and niggers and whatever, Mexicans over there, and you say, ah. And they, on their hand, say, gee, those, we really live a real life, because we have to face poverty. We have to, we are right down close to the bone, and here, although it's rough, the meat is sweet. And those people don't know it, those wretched, they're all big bosses, and they own all the land, and they own all the property, and they're a worthless bunch of junk, they're not even Christians. And they don't want anything to do with them. And so they feel they're the real in-group, you see. But neither one can know it is the real in-group without the contrast of the other, see. You depend on people who you could look down on in order to be able to feel up. And so you should recognize this and say, thank you very much for giving me the privilege of being an in-group, because without you I wouldn't know where I was. And so you see all these human games running together, and you begin to feel, gee, isn't that marvelous? You know, at first it starts being a kind of cynical. You see everybody's out after himself. And that some people are very loving and very cooperative because they've realized that this pays. That this makes other people love them, and that they're playing a game just like the people who are hostile and grumpy and aggressive and rude, and they get their way that way. You begin to see everybody's playing the game, being selfish. And at first this gives you the horrors. Say, are we all, after all, nothing but little horrible island selves, each one out for itself? And as this becomes very uncomfortable, if you've got a, you know, if you've been brought up with a Christian conscience. But then you begin to see, what is it that you're being selfish about? What is it that you love when you say, I love myself? This becomes exceedingly puzzling. You realize that what you love when you love yourself is always some other object than yourself. You like eating ice cream. You like beautiful views. You like your house. You like your friends. You like kissing beautiful girls. You like this, but it's all not me. See? You suddenly realize you can't separate yourself that you love from everything else that yourself implies. Then, you know, you begin to wonder which end is up. But it soon clarifies. And you suddenly see the whole thing, and this can become, with psychedelics, a very, very vivid thing. The whole universe is a colossal energy play, going this way and that way, totally indestructible. And it's all you, and you didn't know it. But it doesn't mean you're the only one. This thing proliferates in millions and millions of centers, but it's all one center. And it is, you can get the physical sensation of the thing being an enormous, as it were, sort of center of light, of joyous, whooping, glorious, loving, boom, like that. Huh? And this will only usually last for a few moments, where you feel you've actually put your finger on the center of reality. And it's this tremendous luminous energy. Just beautiful. And then, as this passes off, you see, as it were, the reflected glory of this in everything you look at. And at that moment, you see, in the experience, you begin to come down.
And as you look more and more, you see, of course, I don't object to being in a different state of consciousness than what I've just been in. Go back to being ordinary. Because now I've seen what ordinary consciousness is underneath. It's this fantastic game of hide and seek. And it's perfectly all right to come back. Because actually, since all is one, there is no difference between my perfectly everyday existence and this stupendous vision of glory that I've just seen. Because the one implies the other. They go together. This is the game. This is the hide and seek. And so you can come back into an extremely integrated, restful, quiet sense of peace. Never forgetting that you have seen relativity. And that relativity is the key to the fundamental unity. Because that which is related, all extremes are related to each other in a polar way. They are not things that are separate from each other, as if they, opposing forces of light and darkness, came from such opposite ends of the cosmos that there wasn't even a joining point between them, and met in a clash. It is rather that as a flower expands from a center and blossoms, you could draw diameters across it, picking out opposite petals, but they all come from the same center.

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2: 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That little batch of songs there, we had one from Kanoko Taikoku, Paranoid Parade. Before that, The Paper Cuts with Do You Really Want to Know. Lovisa Samuelson, artist out of Sweden who I just really enjoy, and then Vashti Bunyan. Up next, I've got a bunch of just kind of fun, mellow stuff, mid to late 60s, a couple early 70s tracks in here. Later this week, Thursday, I mentioned this already, I'm doing another KJQ throwback show. That's going to be a lot of fun. Mid to late 80s, early 90s, modern rock. If you're familiar with that term, it's what we called alternative before it was alternative. And then on Friday, local musician Morgan Snow is going to be joining me in the studio to talk about the music that he really loves. Anyway, let's get going with some more songs. This is one from Donovan that I absolutely adore. This is Catch the Wind.

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2: All right, that last one there, that was Francois Hardy. Before that, we had some Buffy St. Marie, Bob Dylan, The Beach Boys, Al Jolson, Marianne Faithfull, The Left Banke, Mary Travers, with a pretty stunning rendition of The Sound of Silence. We kicked that group off with Donovan, Catch the Wind. It's the top of the hour. My name's Talja. 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We're streaming online at kuaafm.org. New thing I'm doing is I'm going to be featuring an artist or an album every week, and the artist I am featuring this week is a guy named Mitch Orr. He was in a whole group of bands. The two he's most probably most remembered for are Visage and Ultravox. I played an Ultravox track yesterday, so I'm going to do a Visage one today. This is a band that was they formed in 1978 in London. They're very closely associated with, and you could probably say defined the early New Romantic era. This is a dance mix of probably their most well-known song, is Fade to Gray.

All right, yeah, so that's Visage, Fade to Gray. Majora was in that band. Vocalist was a guy named Stephen Strange. Absolutely wonderful. I talked a little bit yesterday about how last year I finally got to see Majora live, and it was phenomenal. He played that song. The crowd was so into it. It was wonderful. There's a documentary that I would highly recommend that you check out. It's about Sparks, and I adore Sparks, but Stephen Strange is in it quite a bit, talking about how if it hadn't been for that band, if it hadn't been for the Sparks brothers, Ron and Russell Mayall, Visage might not have existed. You know, which I love when artists are so willing to give props to the stuff that you know, inspired them and drove them to create. And it's a lot of fun to hear him gush about how much he loves Sparks. Anyway, with that in mind, I want to play a Sparks song that they particularly mentioned that was an important waymarker on the road for them to becoming Visage and all that. This is the number one song in Heaven. I'm a big Sparks fan. This one came out in 79, produced by Giorgio Moroder. It's a bit of a longer track, clocks in at about 7.5 minutes, but I'm telling you, it is worth every second.

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1: 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We're streaming online at kuaafm.org. Had some fun ones there. There's some Orange Julius, Diodato. We had Zelda Badkin, William Onyebar, Obi Oniaha kicking that set off. Just kind of bouncing all over the world right there with those songs. That's one of my favorite things about KUAA. We're playing music from all over. It's in that whole genre agnostic vibe, right? Like, good music is good music, and that's all that matters. Coming up this week on the show, I'm going to do a KJQ throwback on Thursday. Morgan Snow is going to be joining me in the studio on Friday to talk about some of his favorite songs and some of the cool things he's got going on. I'm doing a slight format change on the show this week, where top of the hour I'm talking about a favorite label that I like, or just highlighting a label. Doesn't necessarily have to be a fave, but I did Fiction Records. We talked about some Midge Ure. And then my theme for the week is this week is songs about rain. So I'm going up, got another song coming up for that right now. If you've all listened to the show before and heard me talk about it, you know I'm a huge fan of The Cure. This is their song Prayers for Rain from their album Disintegration, 1989. Pretty epic song.

Yeah, Disintegration was one of those albums when it came out. It was total game changer, right? Anyway, that's got me in the mood for some more stuff in a similar vein. I'm going to do a B-side from Planets I Mocked His first single from 1995. This is a B-side on the 12-inch of their single A Day. The song is called A Stranger, or just Stranger, rather. If you've ever seen Planets I Mocked live, they traditionally start their show with this song. It's wonderful.

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and it has some great songs in it. And one of the songs, the main song from the film, is called Hi Lily, Hi Lo. And it became one of those songs that during the 60s, a lot of different 50s and 60s, a lot of different people began covering. And after watching the movie, I started looking up the songs. I wanted to listen to it again. Today I'm going to play the original, but right now I am also going to play a fabulous cover of it by Frankie Valli and the Four Seasons. So I hope you enjoy this rendition of Hi Lily, Hi Lo.

0: Folks, speaking of bachelor pad music, as we just listened to Spring Sprang Sprung by Jack Fascinato, we have here in the studio today a man who has labeled himself as the Fragile Bachelor, and his name is none other than Floyd Flounder. Floyd, welcome to the show. How are you?
1: I'm all right. How are you, Mr. McVincent?
0: I'm not too bad either. Enjoying playing the show today. But more importantly, Floyd, why do you... Let me rephrase that. Why do you prefer to live the bachelor lifestyle? Tell me that.
1: Well, Mr. McVincent, you just lay yourself to be too vulnerable when you're in relationships, see? And I just don't know that I trust other human beings enough to really lay bare who I am to them. So instead, I sit at home and I listen to my easy listening records and drink my highballs and live in my mother's basement. And I couldn't be more contented, if I'm being honest. Wow. I'm
0: happy for you, but that sounds a little lonely to me, Floyd. Don't you want to share your life with somebody or to share your hobbies and passions like easy listening music or bachelor pad music? Do you want to even share that with people?
1: Well, of course I do. I share it with my mother every day. I mean, it's when she's telling me to turn the racket down. But I share it with her, you see.
0: And I guess a mother is the ultimate best friend. But Floyd, I really would encourage you to get out there, to have relationships with other people besides your hi-fi station and your mother. My partnership has been very, very rewarding as I've taken part in it. And as much as I have been fearful of being hurt or hurting them, the rewards for taking part in that relationship pay dividends. So I would recommend that you try that.
1: Well, you're saying that, but I have my mother making me pizza pockets every night while I'm listening to Martin Denny, so ha, sir!
0: All right, well, he's gone, folks, but let me say again, go out there, don't be afraid, have relationships with other people, and enjoy each other's company, and you'll see that we have more to offer each other than hurt. We have love and support. So with that, we're about 15 minutes till 3 p.m. here in Salt Lake City. Let's listen to a little bit more music. How about The Nervous Beat by the Creed Taylor Orchestra?

0: The other day, I ate a cool water sandwich and a sun nigga with a meat bun.
1: This is the KUAA Community Calendar, a list of shows and other events going on around Salt Lake this week. Today, Tuesday, June 30th, Dance Night with Summit Big Band at the Galvin Center. 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

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And we are having a blast, aren't we, folks?

Oh, we sure are. We are in the final hour of this week's show, folks. And let's leave them a little something to remember for next time. And here we go with...

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My dear, since I first laid my eyes on you, I can't get them back in the sockets. 'Cause you're the coolest.

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The gourd tree has 12 temple bells attached like exotic fruit to a bough of eucalyptus. Each bell has a gourd tuned to its frequency bolted to the back. The gourds act as resonators. It is the first of three instruments in which I used eucalyptus as structural elements. I frequently found these boughs, which take very angular and unusual forms, and left them lying around simply to experience their presence. This was built at Del Mar in 1964. The cone gongs are an aluminum alloy which I found in a salvage shop in Venice, California in 1965.

0: Car 54, where are you?
1: This is Officer Guns and Tootie. We're going after some kids breaking windows.

0: Come here, kid. What do you think you're doing throwing rocks at those windows?
1: Leave me alone. I didn't do nothing.
0: Nothing? What do you mean, nothing? Look at those broken windows. You should not have done that.
1: The big kid said it was all right.
0: Oh, yeah? And just because they said it was all right, you went ahead and did it, huh? What's the matter with you? You know what's right and wrong. You look like a smart kid. Ooh, ooh. Listen, did you ever hear of Oliver the Owl?
1: Who?
0: Oliver Owl. Come here. Let's sit on the stoop here, and let me tell you about it. Oliver Owl, who was thought to be wise, woke up one night and looked up at the skies. Then he puffed out his chest, and he stared to and fro. Then he said, now hear this. It's going to snow. What's that you say? Asked Quentin the Crow. It's the middle of summer. Why should it snow? Because I said so, said the owl who was wise, as he ruffled his feathers and blinked at the skies. Ooh, ooh, he's right, thought Quentin the Crow. All owls are wise, so he ought to know. I'd better get ready. I'd better not wait. I'll warn everybody before it's too late. So he closed all the windows of his little nest. He put on his muffler, his coat, and his vest. Then he started his furnace with a bang and a clatter, and he flew out the door with a scream and a chatter. Wake up, everybody, he yelled with real fright. Wake up, wake up. Don't sleep tonight. He continued to scream, he continued to chatter, till everyone knew there was something the matter. What's all the fuss? Asked Wilbur the Wren. I haven't heard such screeching since heaven knows when. Why all the screams? Why all the chatter? Tell me, friend Quentin, what is the matter? It's going to freeze. It's going to snow. You'd better get ready, said Quentin the Crow. Light up your furnace. Get your house hot. It's going to snow whether you're ready or not. But it's the middle of summer. Why should it snow? Asked Wilbur the Wren of Quentin the Crow. Do you mind? Do you mind? Oliver Owl himself, said Quentin with ease, told me that it's going to freeze. Then it will, said the Wren, as he looked at the skies, for everyone knows that an owl is real wise. Close all the windows, he said to his wife. Quentin the Crow has just saved our life. Get out the blankets, turn on the heat. We'd better get ready for the snow and the sleet. So they closed all the windows and turned on the heat and took out the blankets and bundled up neat. Then he said to his wife as he looked at the skies, thank heavens for Oliver, the owl who is wise. Wake up, everybody, cried Quentin the Crow. You'd better get ready for the sleet and the snow. He woke up the robins. He woke up the quails. He woke up the squirrels with their big bushy tails. He woke up the chipmunks. He woke up the hares. He woke up the beavers. He woke up the bears. It's going to freeze. It's going to snow. You'd better get ready, screamed Quentin the Crow. Turn on the heat. Get your homes hot. It's going to snow whether you're ready or not. But it's summer, they said to Quentin the Crow. It doesn't freeze in summer, nor does it ever snow. Do you mind? Do you mind? Oliver Owl, said Quentin with fright, told me himself that it's going to snow tonight. Then it will, they all said with looks of surprise, for everyone knows that an owl is real wise. Oh, oh, put on sweaters, yelled the robins. Put on jackets, cried the quails. To our treehouse squeaked the squirrels with their big bushy tails. Light the furnace, screamed the chipmunks. Put our mufflers, cried the hares. Get our fur coats out of mothballs, growled the big, big bears. And soon the great big forest was as quiet as could be. Every animal in his house, every bird home in his tree, every furnace roaring fire, every window locked up tight, covered with furs and blankets, they went to sleep that night. Early the next morning, you couldn't hear a peep when suddenly a chipmunk yelled, it's so hot, I just can't sleep. It's too hot, cried the squirrels. It's too hot, growled the bears. Open the window, said the robins. Turn the heat off, yelled the hares. Then they all looked out their windows, and they could plainly see that the summer sun was shining, and it was as nice as it could be. There was no snow upon the ground. All the flowers could be seen. The forest wore a great big smile, its face a happy green. We've been tricked. We've been tricked, they started to howl, by Quentin the Crow and Oliver the Owl. Don't blame me, cried Quentin as big tears filled his eyes. Oliver tricked me too. I thought all owls were wise. So they all marched to Oliver's, which wasn't far away. They knew that he would be there, for owls sleep during the day. Wake up. Wake up, you mean old owl. Explain this stupid hoax. Wake up. Wake up, you mean old owl, yelled all the forest folks. Don't shout. I'm here, said Oliver as he came out to be seen. And now instead of Oliver the Wise, you call me Oliver the Mean. You see, I did this for your own good, although it gave you pain. Now keep quiet for 1 minute, and I think that I can explain. For years, dear friend, said Oliver, as he grinned just like an elf, the one thing that you didn't do was stop and think for yourself. That's why I said it would snow. And Quentin, I was delighted to see that you did what you always do. You immediately got excited. The fact that it was summer, to you, it just didn't matter. You didn't stop to think, my friend. All you did was chatter. Not one of you stopped to think, said Oliver, in words real loud but slow. Just because someone says something doesn't mean it's so. Stop and think for yourself, my friends, and this will be your charm. For by doing your own thinking, you will save yourself from harm. I hope you've learned a lesson, especially you, Wilbur Wren. Although I know I said it would snow, I never did say when. Ooh, ooh, you're right, dear Oliver. They all shouted to the skies, and from now on we'll think for ourselves. Oh, thank you, Oliver the Wise. And back to their homes the forest folk went, but Oliver still fretted. I know they've learned a lesson. Now let's hope they don't forget it.
2: Now, do you see what I mean?
1: Yeah, I see what you mean.
0: All right, now you run along now. And don't forget Oliver Owl. The next time somebody tells you to do something that you know it's not right to do.
1: Thanks, officer.
0: All right, I know it's time for lunch.
3: Oh, I thank you, Car 54, for taking a little bit of time to come and elucidate upon us. Thank you. Thank you. We will no longer fall prey to the status quo. We will find out things for ourselves. We will pick our own noses for our own benefit. And we will come to our own conclusions, the conclusions that we see sticking to the end of our fingers. Folks, it is 3:24 p.m. here in overcast, slightly sunnier Salt Lake City. And this is Styrofoam Tuesday, where we're not even sure what we're going to play from week to week. But it turns out to all be stuff that is thoroughly enjoyable and unexpected, unwanted, even. But you know that you want it, because you come here every week, 1 to 4 p.m. on 99.9 FM KUAA, where we serve you the goods, as they call them, in the biz. I'm not sure exactly what biz I'm referring to here, but there is some sort of business, and it does refer to the fact that we are supreme in the music biz, in the radio biz. So without further ado, folks, let's listen to some more songs. I hope you enjoy it as much as I do.

All right. Well, we just heard a big old block of music again. So it's time to recap. We started that set off with Pretty Nice from the Chicago Odense. I think it's pronounced Odense. Ensemble featuring Rob Mazurek, Jeff Parker, Dan Brittany, Jacob Scott, Jonas Monk. And then we went to London for the London Odense Ensemble. We heard the track Emerald Sea. Then we heard from this new record from this ensemble, sort of a low-key supergroup, if you will, under the name Basic, which features Douglas McCombs, you might know from Tortoise, Chris Forsyth, and one of my favorite drummers, Michael Patrick Avery, who you might know from, I don't know, hundreds of records coming out of Chicago, but maybe most consistently as the percussionist for the Natural Information Society. After that, we heard a chunk of tracks, kind of a triptych, kind of a suite, maybe more of a suite, from Don Richards and Spencer Zahn, Crimson, Cobalt, and Umber, from their album Pigments. And Don Richards is a wild story. I don't know. This record came about in a wild way. Don Richards, well, I don't know how much I should get into it. You just go look it up. It's wild. But went through a whole lot. Like, via being like in a Puff Daddy survivor. And then put out our own records under Bad Boy Inc. And, you know how that all has been going. So left that, got out, thankfully, was an avid and outspoken person, and with all of that, was thrown in the towel and somehow met Spencer Zahn, and then they ended up making a handful of gorgeous records together. So there's that. Do with that what you will. Then we heard again from the London Odense Ensemble, Sojourner, and behind us, we're hearing from Oren Embarki, Johan Berthling, and Andreas Swerlin from their album Ghosted 2. Yeah, that's it. And it's almost to the top of the hour, so I'm here to remind you that you're tuned into the Organic Music Research Hour. I'm your host, Chaz. I'll be with you for another hour. We got some good music coming up. Thanks for listening. I'll leave you to it.